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0: All right, everyone. Sorry for the delay. Welcome to Wellness Check, Vassar College and Poughkeepsie's premier mental health and wellness podcast. I'm your host. DJ's still figuring it out. I am in the studio today, joined by our good friends Arthur and Oliver. Oliver's a returning guest to the show. This is Arthur's first time. Folks, welcome them to the show. Gentlemen, tell us a little about what you're doing here this summer and what you've been up to and what wellness means to you.
1: Oliver, you first.
2: Well, hello. My name is Oliver. I am a junior. I'm going to be on campus dog sitting and also doing research on a play. And I think wellness for me is all about just getting yourself to the right headspace, you know? Because I think whatever you do in your day is just building up to, you know, whatever you accomplish in your day. I think if you're in the right headspace and if you're calm and focused and there's some sort of contentment, I think that's the aim of wellness for me, is getting to that state. Yeah.
3: My name's Arthur. I'm also a junior, rising senior, and I'll just be kind of dicking around on campus for the next few days, but then I'm working reunion, and I'm going home, and then I'm coming back to work at a church in Poughkeepsie, and be like a camp counselor for like a day camp, and maybe teach the kids a little bit about theater, because I'm a drama major, and then I'll be an orientation leader for the incoming freshmen, help them get acquainted with the place, and I think for me, wellness means being the kind of person that you aspire to be and trying to, like, build the kind of life that you can be proud of, I guess. But, you know, I'd say that wellness also means, you know, physical wellness. And something that I've been struggling with recently is Lyme disease. Randomly, I got bit by a tick, and I got this, like, crazy, like, lump, and it was horrible. But I'm on antibiotics now, which is a huge relief, I must say.
4: Wait, you think you do?
3: I got Lyme disease.
4: Oh my god!
3: Yeah.
4: That sucks.
3: No, it's terrible.
4: Wow.
3: It's terrible. But I'm on a course of antibiotics, so hopefully I don't have any, you know, permanent, you know, long lasting symptoms.
4: Yeah, good.
0: I hope that for you as well, Arthur. And see, that's what we're about here on the show. You know, checking in on wellness. That's why it's called Wellness Check, making sure that not just our guests, but our features and our hosts are well, you know?
3: Mm.
0: And if you need any help with wellness, please call the studio at 845-437-7178. Again, that is 845-437-7178. 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Gentlemen, besides overall achieving wellness, what are some of your goals for this summer? What do you hope to accomplish, both big picture and small picture?
3: Honestly, I just want to make a little money, save a little money. I'm trying to, like, practice piano a little bit. I'm a complete beginner. I want to write a play, and I want to go to the gym and, like, get some gains. Yeah.
0: Oliver?
2: I think this summer is really going to be about enjoying myself, because I think I have the resources, you know, at my fingertips. I think everything is here that I need, everything that I need is here rather, and I'm just going to focus on, you know, being mindful and letting everything affect me, how it will. Yeah,
0: that's great. That's great. This summer, Arthur, I'd also like to learn to play the piano. I have my keyboard so we can learn in the room. I'll be learning with Arthur, living with Arthur and learning with Arthur.
3: Yeah.
0: Really,
3: and
0: throughout
3: learning.
0: The summer.
3: Yeah.
0: So I think we'll be practicing there. There's also a little tour guide knowledge for all of you. There's a Steinway piano in every building on campus. That is because the person who, you know, Mr. Steinway, his daughter or granddaughter went to Vassar, and some say He paid her tuition entirely in pianos. That's the rumor. That's a little tour guide fact for all of you out there. Excuse me. I hope to go to the gym where I just went today for the first time. And I was telling these guys before I got on, for the amount of abuse I've put my body through these past few months, going to the gym was much better. Getting back on the horse was much better than I thought it was going to be. I mean, there's no reason why I shouldn't have gotten in there and died instantly. You know what I mean? I should have been in there looking like Homelander after he gets the V zapped out of his system, you know, just completely weak and on my knees. But it ended up going better than I thought it was going to, and we can only go upwards from here. Also, I was thinking about this earlier today. I really want to learn to play chess this summer.
2: Ooh,
0: I don't know how to play chess at all.
2: That'd be great, yeah.
0: And then I also want to meet a lot of new people. I like connect with new people. I feel like, you know, it's an unconventional crowd here over the summer. I feel like last summer we had a lot of our core friends here. And this year there's a lot of people we're friends with, but I hope to connect with deeper on a deeper level. And I think that'll be a lot of fun. A lot of fun.
2: Yeah.
3: Right on.
2: I would agree with that. I think that totally plays into what I was saying, Roman. I very much relate to that. I think we have everything we need. We just got to go out and enjoy it, you know, and interact with it. You know,
0: use a little theater term. It's all in the text.
2: It's all in the text.
0: We have it all, dude. I agree.
3: Find it in the doing.
0: Yeah. I want to give a quick shout out. Maybe this could be a topic on exploitation or something. We have all started watching Euphoria this past week. Wow. I think everyone involved should be put in jail.
2: In fact, wait, sorry. For the listener who maybe hasn't seen Euphoria, would you be game to do maybe a quick recap of your thoughts on the first few watchings?
0: Yeah, I'll let Arthur. Do you want to go first?
3: Yeah, sure. So Roman and I are starting from the beginning, season one, episode one. We've seen the first two episodes, and honestly, like, you know, it's like you start watching and you're like, oh, like this is like. Everyone in the country is watching this. Everyone's praising this. This must be some, like, highbrow, like, you know, like, tasteful. But then right away you're witnessing a birth, like, literally like a baby, like, in the womb being born. And then 9/11 happens, like, at that exact moment. 9/11 occurs. And then it's about, like, teenage drug addicts. And, like, there's this girl, Rue, played by Zendaya, who, like, falls in love with, like, a transgender character named Jules. And, like... there's like Jacob Elordi is like this, like, oh my God, he's done so much. Like, it's overwhelming how much happens in the show. Cause Jacob Elordi is like this, like, alpha male, like, rapist, like, murderer guy who, like,
0: he plays Patrick Bateman, but in high school.
3: Yeah. Yeah. And it's just like so gory and ridiculous. Like, there's a scene where, like, he's like talking about, like, wanting to, like, protect his girlfriend or something. And then they, like, cut to, like, a completely, like, made-up scene that didn't happen. That's just, like, Jacob Lordy's fantasy of his girlfriend getting kidnapped, which is already crazy, and then him shooting the kidnapper, like, point-blank. And it's, like, he, like, shoots him in the head and, like, blood splatters everywhere. And then it cuts back to, like, the regular show. It's just, like, it's insane. I don't know.
0: And it's one of those things, Arthur, where you mentioned taste and good taste and things like that. I wasn't even expecting it to really be tasteful. Like... I don't think everything needs to be like,
3: right,
0: like,
3: right.
0: I'm a big fan. I just referenced it earlier, but I'm a big fan of The Boys, and that show often is in poor taste and goes to very great extremes. And, you know, Game of Thrones and things like that. But, like, this is just so, I think, I don't even mean to sound prudish, but it's just like exploitative and so, I think, like, off color and out of touch.
3: Yeah.
0: Almost like, like, I think a lot of shows that do that understand what they're doing. This almost seems ignorant to what it's doing. Like, it has these themes, like you mentioned, like, there are transgender characters and there are characters of color, but it almost, like, it has no interest in telling those stories beyond, like, very, like, shallow levels, I think.
3: Yeah, and I think it also wants to, like, prey on those characters. Like,
0: yes.
3: The transgender character is a transgender woman who's always shot in her underwear to, like, I think to emphasize, like, the scrotum. And then there's like this character who's like a girl who's been on the heavier side, and they're constantly making comments about her weight, and she's always like insecure about her like appearance and desirability, and like it just feels like every character just like set up to be like as exploited as possible and as like stereotypical as possible.
0: And, And it's one of those things where it's like, what those experiences you just mentioned are very real experiences for a lot of people. What this show to me, and maybe it gets better, or maybe I'm reading it wrong, just has no interest in tackling those stories with any actual nuance or care, besides just showing it and yeah, I don't know. It has a weird vibe to me. And the other thing is, it's so exploitative of these people when they're in high school.
3: Yeah.
2: Oh, and shit, yeah, it's about kids.
0: Yes.
2: But the actors playing them are all, like, 20.
0: Yes,
2: 20s,
0: yes.
2: Right, yeah, okay.
3: But, like, you're watching them, like, have sex and, like all the time, basically. And there's a lot of scenes of, like, sexual assault and sexual exploitation. And I think the show even leans into that. Like, there was something I was watching. There was, like, a scene where it was, like, this character was getting, like, assaulted or something. And the way, like, the angle it was shot from, it was almost, like, taking on, like, the assaulter's, like, point of view and, like, mm-hmm. indulging in that. It's just... There's just a lot of things like that, and it's like it's a pretty weird thing to be seeing about a bunch of high schoolers.
0: It's very pornographic and glorifying of these things. For A, if it's trying to condemn them, it doesn't do, I think, a very good job. And I don't know.
3: That being said, are we going to keep watching?
0: Of course, I'll keep
3: watching. Absolutely, we're going to keep watching.
2: Okay, you guys are giving a pretty piss poor review, but where are you guys at with enjoyment? Watching the show, just pure, like, what's the hook for you guys?
3: Enjoyment is through the roof.
0: Like, I'm entertained the whole time, yeah.
2: Okay. And, you know, I think that's a testament to the fact that, you know, not everything you consume has to be good, you know?
3: Mm-hmm. Yeah, that's true.
2: In fact, sometimes it's better if it's not to your taste.
0: No, exactly.
2: Yeah.
0: Yeah. Yeah. Because that's the other thing. I mean, is there a level to which... you're more willing to consume something not to your taste if it's just absolutely batshit insane. You know what I mean?
2: Yeah, I guess, like, totally. it can be about, like, exploring the extremes of what your taste can be, or just sort of dipping into maybe the most like, mm-hmm. this seems like a pretty far end of the spectrum, this show. Although, also, like, I'm hearing you guys talk about, you know, exploiting maybe diversity in characters, or maybe, you know, using, like, gratuitous sex or violence. But I would pose that shows can there's shows which employ both of those, I think, mm-hmm. very, you know, very well. Case in point, Heated Rivalry.
0: Yes.
3: Mm.
2: Have either of you seen this show?
0: No, I have not. I should. People really like it.
2: Oh, my God. It's amazing. Although, I don't think people are necessarily all watching it for the story, which is fine. I don't think I'm all watching it for the story, honestly. It's very, and it's more, you know, clandestine encounters. You know, it's just pretty informed. Like, oh, this is, I see. Can I be honest? I saw it.
0: What do you mean you saw it?
2: I understood. Oh, I understand how someone could be, you know, really into this.
0: Yeah.
3: Yeah.
2: Because it's done very, I'm talking, of course, about the gay sex.
0: Yes, of course, of course. Mm.
2: Which is shot beautifully and also often done, you know, to music in a very romantic fashion. And I just felt like the whole time, like, I'm getting the best, maybe the best of what this could be.
0: Yeah.
2: Taste-wise. Or just, like, it's very accessible. I think it's very accessible.
3: Would you say it's something that, like, uplifts gay sex and, like, makes it, I don't know. Like, do you feel like the characters are being, like, exploited for their gayness, or do you think they're being celebrated for their homoerotic sensuality?
2: That's the thing. That's a really good question. I mean, I think the act is done justice. Maybe. I'm not speaking from experience. Maybe it's not. But it seems like, you know, they're getting pretty into, you know, whatever's going on. But is it exploitative? I don't know. I mean, I think it definitely has a pretty nuanced take on, you know, the attitudes towards gayness. I think it's set in, like, the mid-2000s. When, you know, attitudes were less, I mean, you know, getting better, but, you know, less progressive than we are now on that on that topic. So it's, I don't know. I think it makes the most of exploring that topic, especially like within the characters. I mean, it really just, you really see how it affects their lives and how it affects the two main characters' relationship.
3: Mm-hmm.
2: Just the cultural attitudes and pressures towards their being. I don't know. Anyway, I want to watch Euphoria though. I'm interested.
0: Well, you'll have to join.
2: I definitely want to.
0: Oliver, I have a question. You mentioned, I'm very very curious about this. You mentioned accessibility, and I guess that I was curious about whether or not we think something really needs to be accessible in order for it to be like worthy of being put on. You know what I mean? Mm. Or being shown.
3: Mm. Like, do you mean accessible, like in terms of like an audience being able to understand it?
0: And palate it, yeah. Like, do you need to make something palatable and water it down for an audience? I guess. And do you lose some form of respect in doing so, or like respect for the source material in doing so?
2: That's a good question. I mean, I think there's definitely pressure, you know, if you're in any sort of artistic medium to you know, play to the audience a little bit or to find your audience. And, you know, with that, you can feel like, oh, I want as many people to understand this or be able to understand this as I can. But then again, I mean, if you make the stuff that you really want to make without thinking about an audience, I think there's definitely merit to that too, just to be able to sort of look at your vision unfiltered. I don't know. I mean, I like being it from a viewer's perspective. I like being able to, you know, to and maybe this is just my insecurities and fears, but I like being able to be sort of eased into, I mean, still, you know, with something being behind it, mm-hmm. without shallowness, being eased into unfamiliar territory. I think there's something to be said for that.
3: I think it just like, I mean, I feel like we have places for both things in our society. Like, you know, we have like, we have like the opera, and then we have like the movie theater. You know, not to say that one is more popular than the other, as Mr. Timothy Chalamet most famously remarked. But what am I trying to say here? I don't really know. I think it's just like there's just like a place for both, and like when you say like water down the source material, is that like if there's I don't know. Like, is that like the source material being like real life or reality, or like, or that being like an older? Well, I guess for real life, you shouldn't water down real life. And I think like if you really,
0: I guess I should say the subject matter.
3: Mm. Yeah, I think you shouldn't water down the subject matter. Like, you should only like change something if, like, it's like, I don't know. It's like if it like uplifts people, or if it's like more entertaining, you know, without like hurting people. I guess like you shouldn't like. I don't know. Like, if it's about a sensitive topic, then I think you should present that as realistically as possible. And I think if things are really realistic, people will connect to it. Like, if you really hit reality on the head, like how people think and speak and act and relate to each other, like that's going to resonate, even if it's about some people in like a foreign country who are like a different, you know, race, religion, gender from you. Mm-hmm. Like, that, I think it'll still resonate if it's presented super truthfully.
0: Which I then, I guess, circles us back to the point I was curious about, and I guess why I brought this up is because obviously there are a lot of experiences I don't think a lot of us can speak to in Euphoria, right?
3: Mm.
0: But I'm curious to know, because I guess that's my problem is I feel like it doesn't present truth.
3: Mm-hmm.
0: Like, I feel like the experience of these characters are not honest. And that's why I feel like it's just like really gross, and is that there's no humanity. It's all just like, whoa, isn't that fucking crazy, bro? You know what I mean?
2: Yeah.
3: And I think the problem is I feel like it's kind of pretending to be like a deep cut, like serious, like drama about these like real people going through this stuff. But like, I mean, Jacob Elordi's character, just for one, like, I mean, you know, like I knew like white guys who played on sports teams in high school. I don't think any of them were like, chasing people down and beating the crap out of them. Mm. And, like, I don't know. It's, like, the things he does in the show are just so, like, violent and deranged. Like, there's a scene where he's, like, shirtless at a party, and he, like, gets in, like, a tussle with someone for, like, no reason. He's just like, who are you? And then she, like, cuts her wrist to, like, scare him away. Am I remembering that correctly?
0: Mm-hmm. Mm-hmm.
3: And it was just, like, this is just, like, such, like, this is so, like, pornographic and ridiculous. Like, I feel like it's just, like, something that's designed to, like, make high schoolers, like, intrigue them, you know? And then also, like, worry parents and just, like, make people, like, freak out and, like, talk, you know? Like, it feels, like, very degrading for society.
0: I think that's a good way. It's made, I think, for teenagers. And I think it has the quality and storytelling and nuance of, like, Riverdale, like, mm-hmm. a CW show.
3: Mm-hmm.
0: Or even, like, You on Netflix.
3: Yeah.
0: But it holds itself with the, like, it takes itself as seriously as, like, other prestige shows. And I don't think it warrants it. And I think ultimately that's my problem with it.
2: Is there any self-awareness? Is it playing it all straight?
0: Mm-hmm.
2: Wow.
3: Yeah, like, yeah. None of it's, like, funny. None of it's, like, ridiculous.
2: No.
3: Like, it's just, like, yeah, like, this is what happens.
2: Okay, that sounds really fun to watch.
0: Oh, it is.
3: It's that such a blast.
2: Fun. When a show just takes itself completely seriously but misses the mark mm-hmm. on a lot of, like, mm-hmm. I really think there's nothing better. I don't know.
0: There were so many moments where Arthur and I were just staring at each other, like, completely just, like, slack-jawed, like, I can't believe I'm watching. Like, I can't believe this is happening on screen right now.
3: I mean, what does it say about all of us that we're just, like, yeah, this is weird, but we're just, like, watching it and just, like, enjoying it and reveling in it, you know? And we'll keep watching it.
0: And it really holds a mirror up to society. It's Brechtian in nature, really.
3: Ooh. I mean, that's true. And also the purpose of art, as it were, is to hold a mirror up to nature.
0: Yeah.
2: Damn. I got a question.
0: Mm-hmm.
2: Do you play music on the show, DJ? I got to figure it out.
0: DJ is still figuring it out. And one day we will figure it out. We'll get the name down.
2: Okay.
0: Sometimes we do play music. It just depends on the flow of the show.
2: Understood.
0: Actually, we should be hitting a song in ad read soon as it's coming up on the halfway mark. I'll hit an ad read, then a song. How about that?
2: Okay.
0: Let's do it.
2: On that note, I'm going to have to leave you guys to it. Thank you for having me on.
0: For your insight. Always a pleasure to have you on the show. I'm sure we'll see you again this summer.
4: I'm sure.
0: Yes. Oh, here's a good one. This is a bit of a local Vassar type deal right here. There's a great exhibition right now at the Francis Lehman Loeb Art Center at Vassar that's on our campus. The Loeb open every day except Monday until 5 p.m. Really great place to check out. But right now, it's presenting the Bunmei Kaika Political Landscape in Early Modern and Modern Japan. This is open until June 7th, so you still have a few more days to check that out. The Bunmei Kaika exhibition examined the drastic shift in Japan's national identity between the 19th and early 20th centuries. While this was a time of major political and social upheaval for the nation, it was also a time of expansion and modernization. Many artists responded to the shifting political and physical landscape by depicting it in woodblock prints and works on paper. Drawn largely for the Loeb's permanent collection, along with select loans, this exhibition sheds new light on landscapes from celebrated artists such as Hiroshige, Hokusai, Kunisada, Yoshitoshi, Kiyochika, and Ogata Gekko. Sorry if I mispronounced any of those names. I'm still learning. This exhibition's title, Bunmei Kaika, meaning Civilization and Enlightenment, explores the impact of Edo period's Tokugawa shogunate and succeeding Meiji period government of Imperial Japan on political thought, nation building, and the dissemination of prints from rural landscapes to urban cityscapes across thematic gallery spaces. And this is free, and all galleries are wheelchair accessible. The Loeb is open Tuesday to Sunday, 10 a.m. to 5 p.m. I highly recommend you check it out. With that in mind, coming up right now, we got Breeze Off the Pond by Justin Timberlake.

0: All right, folks. That was Breeze Off the Pond by Justin Timberlake. Justin Timberlake, close personal friend of the show. If you're listening out there, JT, love you, buddy. I hope you're doing well. Also, Justin Timberlake also got Lyme disease.
1: That's true.
0: But I think you caught it earlier than him. So in that sense, you know, you're better than Justin Timberlake.
2: You know, it's funny how Justin Timberlake and Justin Bieber and these other big celebrities, they caught it, and then they caught it so much later than I did.
0: Mm-hmm.
2: Like, it's like a giant, like, lump on your body.
0: Yeah.
2: You know? It's like this, like, red dot and then a red circle around it. And I'm like, why didn't they catch that with all their doctors and all their money and all their... But I did.
0: Yeah.
2: You know?
0: I was just about to say, I mean, you're, you know, by all accounts, you're a shit kicker from Connecticut. You know what I mean?
2: Yeah.
0: I mean, not to say that, you know, you're not prestigious in your own, but these guys, you know, they're millionaires. Right? Like you said,
2: yeah.
0: they have people surrounding them at all
2: times.
0: Turning
2: the world.
0: Learning about their wellness.
2: But it's like, that brings up the question, it's like, do those people really care? Are they really invested in their well-being?
0: Who's to say, and maybe we can discuss this, I mean,
2: yeah.
0: You're a performer.
2: Yeah.
0: I'm a performer.
2: Of sorts, an actor.
0: Is there a world in which, when you get that deep into performance entertainment, how worried about yourself are you?
2: Hmm. Like, are you saying, like, maybe, like, you no longer exist, you're just, like, a product for, like, the world to consume?
0: Precisely.
2: Yeah, you're just, like, a mirage, you're just a smokescreen. I mean, at that point, what does anything about your physical form even mean, you know?
0: That's
2: it's
0: my
2: like,
0: thought, yeah.
2: It's like, if you have a Lyme tick or something, it's, like, what does it even mean? Like, you're just, like, that's, like, having a smudge on a container of milk.
0: Yeah, yeah.
2: It's dark.
0: You got another show you got to do, you know what I mean?
2: Exactly, yeah.
0: And it's because it was summer, right? You know, it's because it was this time that you were able to pull back and take note of that. You know what I mean?
2: True. Yeah. Yeah. These guys, they don't get a break. They're just grinding 24/7.
0: Yeah.
2: And then they get stressed. They have a few drinks. Next thing you know, DUI.
0: Exactly, Arthur. Exactly.
2: It's a dark world out there, man.
0: I mean, and that's there's a universal experience in that. You know what I mean? I mean, I don't know. As a performer, what's your experience of wellness and taking care of yourself in the midst of this busy schedule?
2: Yeah.
0: You know what I mean?
2: I mean, you know, it's like, it's funny because, like, I felt really, like, yesterday, I didn't get symptoms until, like, yesterday, and then I got medicine today. But between when I got symptoms and when I got medicine, it was like, I felt so sick. Like, I was, like, feverish and a headache, and, like, I couldn't really sleep, and I was exhausted. I couldn't really move a lot. And, like, I didn't even, like, go get any food today until, like, four, because I was just so tired, and just like even just like doing like a simple thing made me so tired. But the thing is, like, now I feel better because I took some medicine, I'm recovering. But during the school year, I feel like it's so busy that I would have just pushed through, and then I would have been so much more sick for so much longer, you know?
0: Yeah, I completely understand.
2: And it's really like, you know, it's like fame this, fame that. But what about the chains of fame? You know what I'm saying? Like, what about like the fact that like you have to like go on tour and like do all these concerts and blah blah blah and blah blah blah? It's like, maybe they're not so lucky, you know?
0: I agree. I mean, I don't know if you get this, but I feel like I get into the rhythm where I don't know, you know, it's just like, throughout the week it's rehearsal and then it's rehearsal and then this practice and that practice and then suddenly the week's over and it's the weekend and then you
2: mean,
0: know, you got to de-stress somehow, you know? And then it's all back to that, you know? But you don't de-stress enough. You never do because you got other things you got to do, right? And I just feel like time just flies right by, you know? Do you ever feel that way?
2: Totally, yeah. And then on the weekend, it's like, then you have like five parties you have to stop by at. You have to go to like three birthday parties. You have to like, you have to like do all these other rehearsals. You have to do all this other crap. You have to do homework.
0: Yeah.
2: Which is always like the last thing that gets done and sometimes doesn't get done. It's just, I don't know. It's maybe unsustainable, you know?
0: I think it's definitely unsustainable. And I think, you know, it gets to the point now where it's over the summer. And I don't know if you've been feeling this, but I've been sleeping at night and then I've been napping all day as well. Cause it's just like, it doesn't hit you until you're away from it. Like,
2: yeah.
0: I feel like I barely sleep during the school year. I'm not eating as much as I should. I'm not exercising enough as I should. And then, you know, now I'm paying the price, you know?
2: Yeah, man. And then it's like your body goes into shock. It's like, after I came back from abroad, it was like I was like super like locked in and I didn't have a lot of money, so I wasn't eating a lot of food and it was like cold. I didn't really have a good coat. And I was like running around in London and I was really grinding all day and I became a lot thinner. I lost some weight and then I came back and then I just had headaches like every day and I was just like so tired every day. It was like my body like finally like released and then I was like able to like relax and like I like released all that stuff that I was just like, you know, keeping contained so that I could keep going.
0: Yeah.
2: Keep grinding.
0: Yeah.
2: Which brings me into my goals for senior year.
0: Yes, I asked during our little commercial break there, I asked Arthur to think about what his goals are for senior year, what he wants to accomplish senior year. Arthur, for those of you that don't know him super well, you know, he's a big part of this campus. He's a very good friend of mine, of course. He's a big part of my life, but also he does a lot here. He carries a lot on his shoulders, and so I want to ask you, going into your senior year, the last hurrah at Vassar, you know, in all facets of life, what do you want to accomplish?
2: I mean, I think my answer might surprise some people because it's I actually want to shirk some responsibilities this year, and I want to burn a few bridges, and I want to be a little bit more controversial. I think, you know, it's like I've been Mr. Goody Two Shoes. I've done the right things. I've put in the work. I've, you know, been a little robot. But, you know, I think it's time to go a little crazy for my senior year. Cause hell, I'm on my way out of here, you know. And also, it's like we have the reins of power, you know. So it's like, why not just go ham? I think that's the philosophy that I'm taking into my senior year.
0: Hell yeah, you know, Arthur, I'm gonna be honest. I didn't know where your answer was gonna go, and I didn't know it was gonna go there. But I'm pleased to hear that. I'm pleased to hear you're coming out swinging. I think we need more of that attitude.
2: Yeah, and I think it's like, I mean, there's like a philosophy called Taoism that's like, it's about like, honestly, I've like barely researched it, so I'm completely talking out of my ass here.
0: Mm-hmm.
2: But it's about like flowing like water, you know, and just like letting things happen naturally. And like, I don't know, I feel like all the best things come from that. I feel like some of the moments where I felt like really like in sync on this campus, or like I was really like,
0: sorry, you felt how?
2: When I felt really like in sync and
0: interesting.
2: Bye. I felt like I could really, you know, do what I wanted to do. It was like when I didn't plan out so much. I didn't think so much. I just like, I don't know. I just followed my impulses where they took me. I don't know if anything.
0: So do you believe you can go a little crazy, be a little controversial without planning?
2: That's a good question. It's like, should I plan my schemes? Should I plan my controversies?
0: Mm-hmm.
2: Should I plan my misdoings?
0: Yeah.
2: I mean, I don't know. I think it depends on what sort of schemes I'm cooking up. I mean, maybe like pranks, you know, things like that. I could be pranking people more. But I think sometimes you just gotta take a couple shots of Henny, take a breather, take a couple more, and then just dive right in, you know?
0: Damn straight, man. Damn straight. Yeah, man, I feel that. I think it's hard, right? Because I feel like, you know, we're in power now, right?
2: Yeah.
0: And you know, we have, with great power
2: comes great responsibility.
0: But to what end? You know what I mean?
2: Mm.
0: To what end will setting an example and things like that, people care? You know what I mean?
2: Yeah.
0: Is it not better to go about our own path and burn these bridges and create this controversy? You know what I mean?
2: Wait, are you saying that's better than like being a good role model?
0: Because to what end can we be? To what end can we be role models? You know what I mean?
2: True. Yeah. I mean, it's like, who's looking up to us as a role model?
0: Like, they shouldn't be looking up to us as a role model.
2: They shouldn't, because like we haven't like proved that or done that, and I guess it's a beautiful role to fulfill, but I don't know, maybe we should just expose everyone to like the absurd nihilism of the universe, you know? Like, it's just like, there are no role models, and like, we can't really help anyone in any significant way, and it's all nonsense, and I don't know, is there anything to that, or is that too extreme? Should we be like more balanced in our approach?
0: I mean, I guess here's my philosophy, right?
2: Yeah.
0: I think it's good to set a role model, right? I think it's good to lead by example and to create the big thing, I think, is perhaps not a role model, but creating a good space for people on campus.
2: Yeah.
0: Right. I think that's totally important. I think it's important for people to feel safe in the groups they're in and the things they do and just being on campus. Right. But I also think putting the idea of a role model onto us is ridiculous.
2: Yeah.
0: Right. For many reasons. One, we're 21. Right, we'll be 22 then. But I mean, we're not that much older than anyone here, right?
2: True.
0: B, I don't have shit figured out. Do you have shit figured out?
2: No, not right? at all.
0: And I also think by putting in this, by thinking we have to uphold this position of role model, it's such a weight we put on ourselves and such a pressure we put on ourselves that we then, we get so stressed and so burnt out, and it creates that aspect of needing to like perform and put on this air of role model and be perfect, that then we lose, we get so stressed. Sorry, I'm losing here. What I want to say is, by doing that, then we don't be role models because we're so burnt out and angry that we're not our best selves. We're getting a call. I'm answering it. Hello? Yeah, hello. This is Wellness Check. This is Roman talking. Yeah. This is DJ figuring it out still. Would you mind introducing yourself for the show? Hello, Kate. Welcome to the show. Yeah. Fire away. No, not at all, my friend. Not at all.

0: Yes, yes. Well, now I'm gonna answer. Kate, if you wouldn't mind holding on a sec, you know we're having a bit of trouble in the studio with getting the call to ring out. So I'm gonna relay the questions to Arthur and our audience, and then we'll provide some answers. Does that sound good? All right, sounds good. I'm gonna keep on the line. All right, so this is Kate. Kate has a few questions for us. One, you're familiar with the curse around the Scottish play, right?
1: Yes, yes.
0: Shakespeare's play. Yeah, yeah. So someone in Kate's theater, she's working this theater job, said the name of the play, God forbid, and someone in the audience during the show almost passed out. Right? So this curse stuff is nothing to mess with. This curse shit is real. Right? And so Kate's wondering what to do if someone does that and how to prevent something bad from happening if someone is to say it. Right?
1: Yeah, I mean, I think a tradition that I've always followed is that... I think a tradition that I've always followed is making that person run laps around the theater, and you know maybe if need be, slapping that person around a bit, teaching them a lesson, giving them a good talking to. But it's a difficult situation, and it needs to be handled with the utmost care.
0: I would also say, Kate, if you can hear me, if you're listening. It never hurts to hire a sage, someone trained in mystic arts to deal with these kind of things.
1: Oh, probably. I think that should be a work study position, and we should start interviewing people to be sages. Roman, do we know any sages?
0: I personally don't know any sages or people trained in the mystic arts. I will say, Kate, if you need it, I believe my mother knows many sages and people trained in this kind of thing. And my mother may even be trained in it herself. So she could, Kate, if you missed any of that, I don't know a sage personally, but I believe my mother does. And if you need that, I can connect you with her, you know. I'll see what she can do. I'll put out the feelers. And then for your other question, so Arthur, for Kate's other question, Kate is working this theater job, and later in the week she'll be working with a Vassar alum, and she was wondering if we had any questions for this Vassar alum. Kate, before I pass to Arthur to field these questions, when we ask the name of this Vassar alum,

0: Yes, totally. Well, I think of questions I'll pass to Arthur. First, I think, of course, an obvious question to ask is, it's a fan favorite. People on the show love to ask this all the time. $5 million or dinner with Jay-Z? But, well, I think of some other questions to ask. I'm going to pass to Arthur for questions he may have.
1: I say my initial question would be, like, do you regret not transferring to a different school? I'd say my initial question is, do you regret not transferring to a different school? Is there anything that they, like, really wish they did when they were on campus? And, like, I don't know, are there any, like, vaster secrets, like, hidden spots, hidden areas that they would recommend? I don't know. None of them are very academic, but I think it's all about the experience, and if they could shine any light on that, you know, that'd be cool.

0: on the contrary, I think in a way we don't have our shit together, and I think some of the questions that we're asking are pretty irrelevant, like, and pretty, you know, ridiculous in some ways. But, you know, I think it's like what we do know is how to have fun and how to, like, work on that. I don't know, how to have fun more in some way. Kate, it's been a pleasure talking to you. I'm going to pass you back to Roman.
1: Kate, before I cut you loose here, just a few questions I thought of. I'd like to know who artistically and just in life her biggest influences are. And I guess what she feels she was involved in at Vassar, which helped her most for the outside world. Yeah. Yeah. Kate, do you have any other questions for us? Do you have any needs of the show? Oh, I'd have to go dinner with Jay-Z. Arthur, what would you say?
0: I'd have to go dinner with Jay-Z because he's a businessman, he has incredible business acumen, and you just can't go wrong.
1: We're both dinner with Jay-Z. Yes. Kate, thank you very much. You too. We'll talk to you very soon. We're always here if you need us. See ya. That's what this show's all about, folks. Helping people in need. Giving back. You know what I mean?
0: Oh, yeah.
1: Giving
0: oh,
1: back.
0: Yeah. Advising where we can.
1: See, and that's the thing. That was not about being a role model, but we were connecting on a human level. You know what I mean?
0: Yeah. And in a way, that was more authentic.
1: Yeah. Yeah. Well, you know, we're dwindling on time here, I will say. However, there's still opportunities to call and get help if you need it. Please call 845-437-7178 if you have any burning questions or need to talk to us. Arthur, are there any other topics that are burning your mind right now that you'd like to bring up on the show?
0: Yeah, I don't know. I mean, I guess is there any possibility that, like, some of our professors here, Conrad Schott, Amanda Culp, that will, you know, leave Vassar, make our mark on the world, and then come back to teach here and be role models in a different sense?
1: Are you asking if there's a chance that will happen to us?
0: Yeah.
1: I think certainly. And you know what? I want to break down a barrier here. I think we get so high on our own supply here that we think, like, they look down upon them and their lives of coming back to teach. And I guess that's understandable, right? And I'm sure maybe this isn't exactly where they want to be either, but I think it's very admirable. I think, A, it's a stable job, right? It pays quite well. It's prestigious. You know, you're working at a very prestigious academy. But I think teaching and being a professor is one of the highest and most noble positions a person can have. Raising people up, and especially on this campus where we have such an intimate student-to-professor environment and such a passion for learning, I think that really is a great opportunity. And I would have no shame in coming back to teach here, especially with students who are as driven and passionate as the ones are here. What are your thoughts?
0: I agree with that wholeheartedly. And in fact, both my parents are teachers, so I have a lot of respect for it. You know, teachers don't get no respect. They're underpaid, undervalued. Yeah. But it's a noble thing that they're doing. And, you know, in any way that they can affect our experiences and like, improve the experiences of young people is, you know, it's a beautiful thing.
1: Yeah. Yeah. And it's also good, you know, you get to stay connected to that world. Like, if you come back and be a drama professor, you still get to stay connected to that world. Yeah. And you can even further your study in it. You know what I mean? And I think that's a really great opportunity, you know?
0: And you can use the ticket fund to, like, go see shows, you know?
1: Yeah.
0: Like,
1: yeah.
0: It's almost like a hack to see more shows.
1: It also allows you, I mean, it's a great, you know, it's a stable job, right? If you still want to be an actor, can still audition for stuff.
0: That's true. You know? That's true. I mean, Conrad Schott, he was in a reading of Alien last spring.
1: And what a joy that must have been for him. Can I say that?
0: What a pleasure. What a pleasure.
1: I mean, that might be, honestly, the highest role you can achieve. That's like being part of a reading of, I don't know. I don't know. A reading of, like Shawshank Redemption. You know what I mean?
0: Yeah.
1: Just deep character work and intrigue there, you know?
0: Totally. And then he brought it all home when he was in Measure for Measure.
1: Yes. What a tour de force performance that was on his part. I still quote it to this day. I mean, you know, people think you can finish at any point. Samuel L. Jackson didn't start acting until he was like 50. You know what I mean?
0: Yeah. Yeah, that's true. Like you know, they're teaching here now, but they can always just like quit and just like go back to the game.
1: Conrad, I mean, to talk on him for a second, he still looks-wise and capability-wise very much in his acting prime.
0: Oh, yeah.
1: Right?
0: Think
1: of this. He's proper age right now. He could be Green Arrow. Right? If James Gunn's looking for a superhero, he's still in superhero shape. You know what I mean?
0: Totally, yeah. Totally.
1: That's all I'm saying.
0: And I think that's like, you know, that's the beautiful thing about having a gym on campus and being so close to New York City. It's just, you know, it's like one week you can be sitting in like the back of class, like, you know, sending memes to your friends, and then like next week you could be like cast like the next big thing.
1: Ethan Slater was at Vassar when he got the role of SpongeBob.
0: Is that true?
1: That's 100% true.
0: That's incredible.
1: You know, so the possibilities are always out there, and that's why I'm a hopeless guy.
0: Mm.
1: I'm a pretty sour and cynical guy.
0: Right.
1: But career wise, I think something will work out. That's the one aspect I think that there is some notion of it working out.
0: I agree. And I think that's the hope that keeps us going. And, you know, I think if we move forward with that hope and that beauty and that perseverance, and like, we'll naturally be able to create a good environment for the campus as seniors.
1: Yeah. Yeah. It's a lot of pressure, and it's something I'm quite nervous about, but, you know.
0: But with great power
1: comes great responsibility.
0: Amen.
1: Arthur, I think that's a great spot to end our show on. End us with a little music, perhaps. Any closing remarks?
0: Just like YOLO, you know?
1: Yeah. I just want to say, you know, before we sign off here, glory be to Felix.
0: Glory be to Felix.
1: With that in mind, I would like to bring us to a song very dear to my heart. This is you know what? I'm really struggling. You got any ideas for a song?
0: Can you play In the Air Tonight by Phil Collins?
1: I can play In the Air Tonight by Phil Collins. This is In the Air Tonight by Phil Collins. Have a good night, everyone. Take care of yourself. Love each other. Glory be to Felix.
0: Glory be to Felix.
1: Phil Collins.

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0: your love tonight.
1: That's right, baby. 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And if you see me out,

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0: From New York, this is Democracy Now!
1: Kids, women, and elderly people all sitting here. Suddenly the Israelis send evacuation warnings, and these people get thrown into chaos. They pick themselves up and leave. Half an hour, 45 minutes later, look what happens.
0: Israel orders all Lebanese residents to evacuate southern Lebanon up to the Zahrani River. We'll go to Beirut. Then President Trump threatens to bomb U.S. ally Oman over reported talks with Tehran around joint control of the Strait of Hormuz.
2: The Strait's going to be open to everybody. Nobody's going to control it. It's international waters, and Oman will behave just like everybody else, so we'll have to blow them up. They understand that. They'll be fine.
0: Then, from Bogota to El Fasher, we'll look at a new report on the UAE hiring Colombian mercenaries to fight in Sudan.
3: Since the start of the war in Sudan in 2023, the RSF has been fighting the Sudanese military, vying for control of the country. In late 2024, videos emerged from the aftermath of an ambush in the desert of North Darfur, showing that Colombian military contractors had crossed into Sudan from Libya. We decided to investigate.
0: And finally, the Justice Department announces it's investigating the writer E. Jean Carroll, who's won two civil lawsuits against President Trump around sexual abuse and defamation. All that and more coming up. Welcome to Democracy Now!, democracynow.org, The War and Peace Report. I'm Amy Goodman. Kuwait's military says it activated its air defenses in response to a drone and missile attack after Iranian officials announced they'd struck a military base used by the U.S. in the Persian Gulf region. Iran's Islamic Revolutionary Guard Corps said the attack on an unspecified airbase came in response to U.S. attacks near Bandar Abbas Airport in southern Iran. The renewed violence came as President Trump said during a cabinet meeting at the White House Wednesday he's making progress in negotiating the end of the war, though Trump rejected an Iranian state TV report that he may agree to a deal to restore shipping through the Strait of Hormuz to pre-war levels within a month, with Iran and Oman jointly managing traffic. This is the president being questioned by ABC News reporter Rachel Scott.
4: Would you accept a short-term deal that allows Iran and Oman to control the strait? And would they have to open it immediately, or would you be open to that happening over a period of time?
2: No, the strait's going to be open to everybody.
4: And who would control it?
2: It's international waters. Nobody's going to control it. We're going to watch over it. We'll watch over it. But nobody's going to control it. That's part of the negotiation that we have. They would like to control it. Nobody's going to control it. It's international waters, and Oman will behave just like everybody else, so we'll have to blow them up. They understand that. They'll be fine.
0: There's been no official response yet from Oman to Trump's threat. Iran's foreign ministry condemned it in a statement as, quote, another dangerous sign of normalization of lawlessness and bullying in international relations, unquote. Israel's intensified its attacks on southern Lebanon after ordering tens of thousands of additional residents to flee their homes or face death, with its latest order targeting all areas south of the Zahrani River. Israel's declared some 14% of Lebanon's territory a combat zone. The expanded forced evacuation orders include most of Tyre, Lebanon's fourth largest city. Meanwhile, Israel's latest attacks have killed at least 14 people, including several children. After headlines, we'll go to Beirut to speak with Ramzi Kais, Lebanon researcher at Human Rights Watch. Israel's continued to attack the Gaza Strip, despite the U.S.-brokered ceasefire that was supposed to have taken effect last October. Al Jazeera reports an overnight strike on a residential building in Al-Ramal neighborhood west of Gaza City killed at least 10 people and wounded 20 others. Four children are among the dead. The attack came on the first day of Eid al-Adha, a major Islamic holiday. This is a survivor.
5: At 10, we all woke up to the sounds of rockets. There was no warning of a strike or anything. Suddenly, we heard the sound of rockets and strikes and the screams of children and the screams of women. We in the Gaza Strip have not experienced a real truce or ceasefire for days.
0: Palestinian authorities say Israel's violated the U.S.-backed ceasefire 3,000 times since agreeing to the deal last October, killing more than 900 civilians since then. The Pentagon says it blew up another ship it accused of trafficking narcotics in the eastern Pacific Ocean, the second attack of its kind in 2 days. A short black and white video posted on social media by U.S. Southern Command Wednesday shows a boat suddenly exploding into flames. The bombing killed 2 men. The Pentagon says at least 196 people have been killed in 59 attacks on alleged drug vessels since September, though the U.S. has provided no evidence they were carrying drugs. Human rights groups, including

0: to screen passengers arriving on flights from Congo and Uganda for signs of illness. The request follows sweeping cuts to the CDC and the National Institutes of Health, which have seen thousands of workers laid off during Trump's second term. The U.S. has also formalized its withdrawal from the World Health Organization and gutted USAID programs providing food, water, health care, sanitation, and disease surveillance to countries including the DRC. In Newark, New Jersey, hundreds of prisoners at the ICE jail known as Delaney Hall are continuing their hunger and labor strike, demanding proper food, ventilation, and medical care, and their release from ICE custody. For 5 days, demonstrators have been protesting outside the jail in solidarity with the hunger strikers as federal immigration officers sprayed chemicals and charged at them. The Trump administration continues to deny a hunger strike is ongoing at the jail. On Wednesday, U.S. Congress members Jerry Nadler, Daniel Goldman, and Adriano Espaillat entered the jail. Espaillat said he'd a court order allowing him to conduct an unannounced visit. This is Congressmember Espaillat.
1: There is a hunger strike, and repercussions and retaliations have been launched against the people in the hunger strike. We were informed that 13 of them were moved out since the hunger strike began, that there is repercussions and there is retaliations for people in the hunger strike. There is an active hunger strike by both men and women there.
0: Even though the Department of Homeland Security has denied a hunger strike is going on, so-called border czar Tom Homan has said they are considering force-feeding the prisoners. An Associated Press investigation finds that at least 10 immigrants in ICE jails have all died by suicide since President Trump took office. Since October, 7 deaths have been classified as suicides, the most in the agency's history. ICE has usually recorded one or no deaths annually. The AP found staff at the ICE jails ignored signs of distress, delayed mental health treatment, and failed to monitor prisoners who were already deemed at risk. They also permitted detainees to have access to materials that could be used for self-harm, according to the AP's review of ICE inspection reports and death records. The suicides account for nearly a fifth of the 51 deaths in ICE custody since January of last year. The Justice Department has launched a criminal investigation into the writer E. Jean Carroll. That's according to New York Times and CNN, who report the inquiry is looking into whether E. Jean Carroll committed perjury in a 2022 deposition during her civil lawsuits against Trump. The investigation comes despite a 2024 ruling by a federal appeals court panel in New York that dismissed claims E. Jean Carroll committed perjury. In 2019, Carroll published a memoir describing an encounter in the 1990s when she says Trump sexually assaulted her in a department store dressing room. When Trump denied the account, Carroll sued him and won $5 million in damages, with a unanimous New York jury finding Trump liable for sexual abuse and defamation. After Trump made disparaging remarks about Carroll, she sued him again and won a second defamation judgment for over $83 million. Federal courts have upheld both verdicts, though on Wednesday, the U.S. Supreme Court deferred its decision on whether to hear President Trump's appeal of the $5 million civil verdict. It was the 12th time the Supreme Court has deferred the appeal. We'll have more on this story later in the broadcast. The FBI's arrested a senior CIA official after finding hundreds of gold bars worth more than $40 million in his Virginia home, along with dozens of luxury watches and $2 million in cash. According to court filings, the official, David Rush, requested and was granted large quantities of foreign currency and tens of millions in gold from the CIA for work-related expenses between last November and March. Rush faces charges of criminal theft of public money. He's also accused of forging his academic and military credentials to collect pay worth tens of thousands of dollars. The CIA's internal investigation flagged the misconduct and referred it to the FBI, which searched his home May 18th. Court papers don't explain what CIA work could have required Rush to amass so much gold or why he apparently

0: they kept it all at his Virginia home. And CBS News has declined to renew the contract of 60 Minutes journalist Sharon Alfonsi. The move comes 6 months after the news division's editor-in-chief, Barry Weiss, abruptly pulled Alfonsi's report about the Trump administration's use of the notorious Salvadoran prison CECOT to torture and detain immigrants. At the time, Alfonsi protested, saying CBS killed her segment for political reasons, calling it corporate censorship. Weiss had requested several editorial changes and asked the team to request an interview with Stephen Miller, the White House deputy chief of staff behind the Trump administration's immigration crackdown. The report eventually aired a month later, after Canada aired the report first. Alfonsi wrote in a parting statement, quote, "In the coming days, network leadership may attempt to hide behind corporate euphemisms like modernization and restructuring to explain away my departure. Don't be misled. This was not a routine corporate transition. It was a deliberate choice to penalize a journalist for refusing to sanitize factually accurate reporting, and it sends a chilling message to the entire newsroom," she said. Meanwhile, a student journalist who won an academic award funded by CBS News condemned creeping censorship at CBS on Wednesday evening as he accepted a prize at the 47th annual News Emmy Awards ceremony. Santiago Campos is a high school senior from Washington, D.C., winner of the Mike Wallace Memorial Scholarship, named after the longtime 60 Minutes investigative journalist.
1: As corporate elites take hold... As corporate elites take hold over the very pipes through which our information flows, journalism that serves the people becomes increasingly harder to come by, yet ever more crucial. And what the people want is the truth. So if at any time you hesitate to utter the word genocide or remain silent in the face of blatant lies, remember to ask yourself, who is this for?
0: And those are some of the headlines. This is Democracy Now!, democracynow.org, the War and Peace Report. I'm Amy Goodman.
2: And I'm Nermeen Sheikh. Welcome to our listeners and viewers across the country and around the world. We begin today's show in Lebanon, where Israel has intensified its attacks on Beirut and southern Lebanon after ordering tens of thousands of additional residents in the south to flee their homes or face death. With its latest order targeting all areas south of the Zahrani River, Israel has declared some 14% of Lebanon's territory as a combat zone. There are 300 towns and villages in this zone, and hundreds of thousands of people used to live there. The expanded forced evacuation orders include most of Tyre, Lebanon's fourth largest city. Since March, over a million people in Lebanon, nearly a fifth of the country's population, have been displaced by the war. Israel's latest attacks have killed at least 14 people, including several children. This is a resident of Tyre.
3: Kids, women, and elderly people all sitting here. Suddenly, the Israelis send evacuation warnings, and these people get thrown into chaos. They pick themselves up and leave. Half an hour, 45 minutes later, look what happens.
0: For the latest news from Lebanon, we're joined by Ramzi Kais, the Lebanon Research Human Rights Watch. He's in Beirut. If you can talk about the significance, Ramzi, of these new evacuation orders, is it for everything south of the Zahrani, which, of course, is north of the Litani River, and what this involves in the bombing that's taking place?
4: Thanks, Amy, and thanks for having me. And the order issued by the Israeli military spokesperson yesterday covers the entire area south of the Zahrani River, but it also comes after multiple displacement orders have been issued for over 50 villages and towns in Lebanon over the last 36 hours. And then after those displacement orders were issued, there was a blanket order issued by Avichai Adruai, the Israeli military spokesperson, calling on residents of all towns and villages south of the Zahrani River to leave north of the river. As he noted, it's almost 14% of the territory, of the Lebanese territory. Not only that, but this comes in a period where it's, you know, supposedly a ceasefire. But despite this, there has been just in the last week, Israeli attacks have killed over 180 people. This includes over 9 medical workers, 7 children, 21 women, and in the entire ceasefire period. So from April 16th until today, there's been nearly 1,000 people killed, 975 people, including 48 children, 43 women, and 26 medical workers. When the ceasefire went into effect in April 16, returns were very rare, slow, if at all they took place. And this was particularly because the Israeli military had designated a large area around the border, around 600 square kilometers, as a buffer zone. It demarcated a yellow line, the south of which it told people they're prohibited from going. But despite this, strikes continued across the south, across the Litani, but even north of it. And so we're currently in a supposed ceasefire period, one where hundreds of thousands of people remain displaced. Over 130,000 people remain displaced across 600 shelters across the country, and hundreds of thousands of others are displaced in homes that they've rented or with families, putting great strain on the Lebanese authorities and their abilities to host or provide shelter for displaced people. But more than that, it's hard to see an end in sight. There is no signs that things are slowing down. In fact, on Tuesday, Netanyahu said that he and the Minister of Defense, Israel Katz, have ordered or instructed that there will be a deepening of the operation in Lebanon. Smotrich, the Minister of Defense, a Minister of Finance, and a Minister in the Defense Ministry, has said that for every explosive drone fired by Hezbollah, 10 buildings should fall in Beirut. Once again, I mean, they've both the displacement orders issued for the blanket displacement for the area south of Zahrani, the high number of displacement orders issued for villages, and the statements by the Israeli authorities showing complete disregard for the laws of war is not new, but it continues to happen. It continues to happen amidst a supposed ceasefire. And unfortunately, it's not clear where things are going, whether they will continue to escalate but what is certain, I think, is that unfortunately it is the civilians, those who are displaced, who will be displaced again, who are being killed, that bear the greatest price, or that pay the greatest price.
2: Well, Ramzi, let's go to what Israeli far-right finance minister Bezalel Smotrich said. He said, quote, for every explosive drone, 10 buildings in Beirut should fall.
5: We will not overcome drones like any other. For every explosive drone, 10 buildings in Beirut should fall. The response to a significant threat must be far more significant. We do not respond to strategic threats with fortification, but by changing the rules and the equation. Extracting a deterrent and disproportionate price from the enemy must be a central pillar in our efforts to defend our fighters. These days, we are reshaping the equations against our enemies across all fronts.
2: So, Ramzi, can you respond to what he said? And the reference here to the drones is the fact that Hezbollah is reportedly using fiber optic drones that can evade Israel's defense systems.
4: Yes, exactly. The statement by Smotrich, this is the same minister that said a few weeks back, or perhaps more than a month ago, that Dahi should be turned into Khan Yunis in Gaza, where, Human Rights Watch, like other groups, have documented war crimes, crimes against humanity, and acts of genocide. He's a minister in the same government where the Minister of Defense, Israel Katz, where, the Prime Minister, have said that they've instructed destruction of all homes along Lebanon's border, where they said that hundreds of thousands of Shia residents will not be allowed to return until the safety of Israel's northern residents is guaranteed. And, forced displacement is prohibited under international law. People should be allowed to return when the hostility ceases or the conditions for displacement cease to exist. This is the Israeli government has repeatedly not only violated the laws of war, but continues to declare its intention to commit more atrocities, to destroy tens of buildings in Beirut, to destroy all homes along the border. And they're able to do so because there's no restraint on the Israeli military. Countries have not you know, taken any significant pressure to suspend arms sales or military assistance to Israel, or suspended trade agreements as a result of the egregious violations that continue to be committed, that were committed in Gaza and are now committed in Lebanon. And additionally, I think another point is that there's a responsibility on the Lebanese government, given that there's no avenue for accountability for any of the violations of the laws of war committed in Lebanon, because neither Lebanon nor Israel is a party to the Rome Statute. And Lebanon could and should give jurisdiction to the ICC to investigate and prosecute crimes committed on Lebanese territory since October 2023, because only then would there be a pathway to accountability, documentation, investigation, and potentially accountability mechanisms. But in the current context, we're seeing no restraint both by the actions of the Israeli military and by the statements and intentions to commit more atrocities in Lebanon.
2: And Ramzi, you said earlier that the possibility of reaching some kind of agreement is out of reach, or appears out of reach. And if you could just elaborate on that and the position of the Lebanese government vis-a-vis Hezbollah. Hezbollah completely rejects the talks between Lebanon and Israel, whereas the Lebanese government is hoping that it's only through these direct talks that there might be a resolution.
4: Yeah, the Lebanese government is currently engaged in negotiations with the U.S., with Israel, on bringing the hostilities to a halt. I think when it comes to regular people in Lebanon, the feeling is or civilians, the feeling is that of helplessness, is that of not knowing what is going to happen, and what may influence whether a ceasefire would take place or not. The negotiations that are happening at the top level, whether between Lebanon, Israel, and the U.S., or the U.S. and Iran, but on the ground, it's been more than two and a half years of consistent war, where supposed ceasefire periods are ones that are typically accompanied by near daily attacks, by continued strikes that don't look like a ceasefire at all, and that are a ceasefire in name only. So I think while these negotiations are ongoing, people are really left to themselves just to pass through this period that they've known for the last 2.5 years.
0: Ramzi, we just have 30 seconds, but you wrote, while Israel continues to expand displacement orders across Lebanon, so shameful to see Lebanon security services dismantling displaced people's tents in this manner. Where should displaced people go if this is how they're being treated by the state, you wrote? And we're showing now video you posted along with those words, your final response.
4: Yeah, this was a video shared by activists and reporters on the ground in the BL area in central Beirut of security services breaking down the tents of displaced people. There's certainly a large strain on the government, over 130,000 people that are staying in displacement shelters across, 600 shelters in the country. But that doesn't mean that people who are displaced should be treated in an undignified manner where their tents are broken down. Some of these tents belong not only to Lebanese people who are displaced, but to Syrian families, the families of migrant workers, some of the most vulnerable people in the country in the midst of this conflict. Whatever the plans of the state are, they had set up a specially designated area for tents for displaced people. That process should be dignified. And with the security service, it is shameful to see security service breaking down the tens of people that have already suffered so much in this manner.
0: Ramzi Qais, I want to thank you so much for being with us, Lebanon researcher at Human Rights Watch, speaking to us from Beirut. Up next, we look at the latest on the U.S.-Iran negotiations. Back in 20 seconds.

0: John O'John by Sunny Singh, performing in our Democracy Now! Studio. This is Democracy Now!, democracynow.org, The War and Peace Report. I'm Amy Goodman with Nermeen Sheikh.
1: Tensions are rising in Iran and the Persian Gulf after Iran and the U.S. traded military strikes early on Thursday, just hours after President Trump said he was getting closer to sealing a deal with Iran. Following the U.S. strikes in the Strait of Hormuz, Iran's Revolutionary Guards say they targeted an unspecified U.S. airbase that was the source of the American strikes. Kuwait's military says it has activated its air defenses in response to a drone and missile attack, and the U.S. military is accusing Iran of violating the ceasefire agreement by attacking Kuwait. During a cabinet meeting at the White House Wednesday, President Trump warned the Gulf state of Oman, a longtime U.S. ally, that it would face a bombing campaign if it entered into an agreement with Iran to share control over the Strait of Hormuz. This is an exchange with ABC News reporter Rachel Scott.
2: Would you accept a short-term deal that allows Iran and Oman to control the strait? And would they have to open it immediately, or would you be open to that happening over a period of time?
3: No, the strait's going to be open to everybody.
2: And who would control it?
3: International waters. Nobody's going to control it. We're going to watch over it. We'll watch over it, but nobody's going to control it. That's part of the negotiation that we have. They would like to control it. Nobody's going to control it. It's international waters, and Oman will behave just like everybody else, so we'll have to blow them up. They understand that. They'll be fine.
0: Have to blow them up, President Trump said about Oman, U.S. ally. President Trump also said he felt no pressure from the looming midterm elections to make a deal. He also suggested signing a deal with Iran might be contingent on more Arab and Muslim countries signing the Abraham Accords.
3: And we'd like to have the countries we were talking about, Saudi Arabia, UAE, Qatar, and the others, we'd like to have them immediately join the, and Steve Witkoff is working on that with Jared and some others, but would like to have them join the Abraham Accords. It'll be historic if they do it. And we would, I think they owe that to us, to be honest. I'm not sure we should make the deal if they don't sign.
0: For more on all of this, we're joined by Robert Malley, the Middle East Program Director at the International Crisis Group, was a senior Middle East official under Presidents Clinton, Obama, and Biden, and most recently former U.S. Special Envoy for Iran in the Biden administration, co-author with Hussein Agha of the new book Tomorrow is Yesterday, Life, Death, and the Pursuit of Peace in Israel-Palestine. Robert, welcome back to Democracy Now! First, talk about the U.S. threatening to blow up its own ally, I should say Trump threatening to blow up Oman around sharing control of the Strait of Hormuz, and then go into the Abraham Accords.
4: Yeah, well, first, thanks for having me. Listen, we could spend hours trying to dissect every statement by the president. It's not clear that it's particularly useful because he says the most extravagant things. Yesterday may have taken the cake in some respects, threatening to blow up Oman, but also making this connection between a negotiation with Iran and expanding the Abraham Accords, including to Saudi Arabia and Qatar, and making this strange argument that somehow they owe it to the president, even though, if anything, right now what they have towards the president is real resentment because he's the one who got them into this mess. It's because of his unlawful, unnecessary war that the Strait of Hormuz is closed. So I don't know by what logic he thinks that they owe him something because he's going to get them out, perhaps, of the mess that he created. In any event, it's a completely illusory, elusive chase. There is not a chance at all that Qatar or Saudi Arabia coming out of this war with this Israeli government and this in this context are going to normalize relations with Israel. One hopes that he just threw that out and will quickly forget it. But if it becomes, in his mind, a condition for a deal, there simply won't be one.
1: And Robert, you were one of the key negotiators for the 2015 Iran nuclear deal during the Obama administration. And several people are now speculating that whatever deal emerges between Iran and the U.S., it will not be very different from the 2015 deal. Could you just elaborate on that?
4: I mean, you know, the situation is different from 2015, so the comparison is going to be very inexact. Iran is not in the position it was before. It has discovered a tool, the control of the Strait of Hormuz, that it didn't really know it had, or if it knew it had it, it wasn't prepared to use it. Its nuclear program is in a very different state than it was in 2015. In some ways, it's weak because it's been bombed. In other ways, it's strong because Iran has accumulated irreversible knowledge. I think the comparison in some ways is sort of a futile exercise. I don't want the president to think that whatever deal he reaches is going to be worse than the JCPOA, because that will just give him another incentive not to conclude a deal. I think the main question is, number one, what this war shows and where we are today demonstrates that his decision to withdraw from the deal in 2018 was a completely reckless and absurd one, because we're now in a position where we're renegotiating issues that had already been settled and negotiating a new issue that never should have been on the table in the first place, which is reopening the Strait of Hormuz. The one lesson, though, the comparison where I think some of the critics of the JCPOA are having a very hard time with the current reality, is that the two main criticisms of the Joint Comprehensive Plan of Action, number one, was that Iran retained its right, what it considered its right, to enrich uranium, something that critics thought never should have been the case. And second, the deal never addressed issues like Iran's ballistic missile program, its support for regional allies, or its drone program. Whatever deal comes out of the current negotiations, one thing is for sure, Iran will retain what it considers its right to enrich, and the deal will not touch on those other issues that I just mentioned. So the logic of the deal, even if the details will be different, the basic construct of the deal, which is nuclear constraints in exchange for sanctions relief, that's the only deal that's on offer. And again, we should never have been in the position we're in now. The president's decision to rip up the deal, to impose maximum pressure sanctions, and then to go to war has left us in a weaker position and without any option for getting a deal that would be dramatically different from the one that was concluded in 2015 at best.
1: Well, Robert, you're back at the International Crisis Group. You were previously the president, now Middle East Program Director. The latest Crisis Group monitor on Iran has, of course, as you have too now, cautioned against any speculation about the deal because it's not clear exactly what it contains yet, but also elaborates on a new institutional arrangement Iran has made around the Strait of Hormuz. The so-called Persian Gulf Strait Authority was formalized by Iran's Supreme National Security Council earlier this month on the 18th and 19th of May, which, quote, and this is taken from the Crisis Group Monitor document, quote, appears designed to turn ad hoc Revolutionary Guards interdictions into a permanent regulatory apparatus. Vessels seeking transit must file ownership details, insurance documentation, crew manifests, and cargo declarations with the authority before receiving a permit. Now, this is presumably entirely unacceptable, not only to the U.S., but also to Gulf countries. If you could talk about the significance of this and where it might fit into any potential deal.
4: Right. Well, so first, just a reminder, I said it earlier, but we're now negotiating over an issue that wasn't even existing before the war. And the main topic of negotiation is opening the strait that was not closed prior to the launching of this illegal war. So that's point number one. Point number two, yes, what Iran, it's discovered that it has this ability. Again, it always had it, but it's now put it into practice of stopping and restarting and imposing conditions for vessels to cross the Strait of Hormuz. That is something that is unacceptable under international law. It's unacceptable to the neighbors, as you just said. The point is, it's a reality. And so when President Trump says Iran will not be in control of the strait at the end of this, if there's a deal, he's right in one respect, which is I suspect the deal will not entrench and formalize any form of control like the one you just mentioned. On the other hand, it's a statement of fact that if at any point Iran is dissatisfied with the implementation of the deal or feels like it's being violated or for any other reason, it decides to close the Strait of Hormuz or to impose conditions, it can do so. But I do think, I mean, the one of the reasons why the negotiations are complicated is that Iran is insisting that it wants some form of economic relief for the damage that was caused by this war. And the most obvious one from its perspective, other than sanctions relief, is imposing some kind of toll, some kind of payment system in the Strait of Hormuz. Very difficult, as you said, for the neighbors to accept it. They're trying to see whether they could do something in which some of the proceeds of that tolling system or of that fee system could be shared with other Gulf countries. That's going to be a very tough sell, again, for the neighbors. But the reality remains, at this point, Iran has proven and demonstrated that it has this ability to switch the light on or off in terms of transit through the Strait of Hormuz. And that's one of the legacies of this war that everyone is going to have to contend with.
0: So the Iran monitor of your group, the International Crisis Group, has criticized the U.S. position for, quote, being mired in confusion. Now Trump says he doesn't care about the midterm elections, but there's been speculation suggesting, to say the least, that domestic considerations are weighing in heavily and that may force Trump's hand to reach an agreement fast. But according to other observers, this may no longer be the case following the Supreme Court's decision on redistricting. If you can respond to that, also the war pushing President Trump's approval ratings to an all-time low.
4: Yeah, so obviously, I'm not in the president's head. It's not somewhere I'm going to speculate getting into. But I do think listening to him, and let's put it this way, if you are an Iranian official listening to the president every other day saying he doesn't care about the midterms, he's not in a hurry, I think every time he says it, they believe it's proof of the opposite, that he's sort of protesting too much and he's trying to project an air of confidence, an air of not caring about what will happen at the midterms, what will happen to his political fortunes. I think that's very hard to believe, at least from their perspective. So they, every time they say it, they view it as confirmation that they hold that upper hand in terms of who is more in a hurry to reach a deal. Now, I think, you know, again, watching the president, myself, I'm confused, because you would have thought that given the poll numbers, and this is one of the most, if not the most unpopular war waged by the United States in decades. One can't even think of a precedent where there was not even a rallying around the flag, instinct at first. This has been unpopular from day one, and it's only grown more unpopular since. It's having a drag on the economy. It's having a drag on the Republican Party's prospects in the midterms. So you'd think that the president would really try to get out of this war, and he's had many, many exit ramps since he first launched it. He hasn't really seized them. He's changed. He's gone back and forth. He's zigzagged. And I think what that reflects is the president is torn. On the one hand, yes, he sees the politics. I'm sure that people, his chief of staff, vice president, are telling him, beware, this is coming at a cost. And he sees that. On the other hand, he's somebody who hates to appear weak. He is determined to show that Iran has capitulated and surrendered. And those two instincts can't coexist. He's going to have to choose one or the other. Either he's going to want to continue this war until that elusive triumph, which he won't achieve, or he's going to have to settle for less than full victory. And depending on the time of day, depending maybe on who has spoken to him last, he seems to incline more in one direction or the other, which really is a reason why these negotiations seem to be going through all these ups and downs, when we think we're going to reach a deal a week ago or a few days ago, and now, who knows?
1: And Robert, finally, we just have 30 seconds. If you could comment on the fact that Iran has at least partially lifted its internet blackout in the country, the longest in history, 88 days, and what this might say about what the Iranian government feels its position is vis-a-vis its own population.
4: Listen, I don't know, and I don't want to speculate. I'm not there. I'm not sure how widely open it actually is. So I think you'd have to ask people who are there and who are witnessing it. Certainly, closing the internet has been an economic drag for Iran. I think they have found that it's very difficult to do business without the internet. I think it's a great difficulty for them. On the other hand, they have security considerations. They are probably afraid of what some of the people in their country feel, and also of outside interference. So we're going to have to see whether it really is materializes and how open it actually is. That's one of the sideshows in this conflict.
0: Robert Malley, we want to thank you so much for being with us. Middle East Program Director at the International Crisis Group, former U.S. senior Middle East official under Presidents Clinton, Obama and Biden. His new book out, he co-authored, is called Tomorrow is Yesterday, Life, Death, and the Pursuit of Peace in Israel-Palestine. This is Democracy Now!, democracynow.org, The War and Peace Report. I'm Amy Goodman with Nermeen Sheikh.
1: We turn now to Sudan. A new report by Human Rights Watch has found Colombian mercenaries accused of committing war crimes in Sudan were trained in military bases in the United Arab Emirates. The report outlines since 2024, the Abu Dhabi-based security company Global Security Services Group hired hundreds of Colombian private military contractors who were then deployed to Sudan to fight alongside the rapid support forces. Human Rights Watch found evidence that the private military contractors were in El Fasher in October 2025 when the RSF seized the key city and committed widespread massacres and rape. The report adds to evidence of the UAE's involvement in the war in Sudan despite repeated denials.
0: For more, we're joined now in London by Joey Shea, senior UAE researcher at Human Rights Watch, author of the new report From Bogota to El Fasher. So, Joey, if you can lay this out, and how did you find the Colombians to go on the record about being deployed to Sudan to assist the RSF? And if you can put this in a bigger political context for those who aren't following this carefully, the significance of what the RSF is doing in Sudan.
5: Absolutely. And thanks, Amy, for having me. Our investigation documented how this Abu Dhabi-based security company, Global Security Services Group, has apparently hired hundreds of these Colombian fighters before they were deployed to fight alongside, arm in arm with the Rapid Support Forces, an armed group accused of war crimes and crimes against humanity in Sudan. Now, since the beginning of the war in Sudan 3 years ago, there has been a steady drip of reporting, mounting evidence, pointing to the fact that the UAE has been militarily supporting the Rapid Support Forces. The New York Times, UN experts, human rights organizations like ours have repeatedly reported on UAE military support to the RSF. And yet the international community has remained silent. To this day, not a single EU member state, the EU, the US, the UK, has publicly called out the UAE's role in helping to fund, support, and militarily support the Rapid Support Forces. Now, when it comes to our investigation, we were able to conduct firsthand interviews with some of the Colombian contractors who were deployed to Sudan. Now, this research was incredibly difficult. It took quite a bit of time to convince these contractors to speak with me. And this research was also corroborated by a deep open source investigation. Thankfully for us, Colombian contractors are not very hygienic with their social media presence. So we were able to get a lot of information from their own TikTok accounts and other social media that they posted publicly and geolocate them in these sensitive UAE military sites before they were then deployed to Sudan. And I think what is most important about our report is that these contractors transited through sensitive UAE military sites, military bases in the UAE where they received training by Emirati nationals before they were deployed to Sudan.
1: So, Joey, could you talk about this Colombia-based recruitment agency, A4SI, what the origins of this company are and what role they've played in sending Colombian mercenaries to Sudan to support the RSF? This organization, this agency, was sanctioned by the U.S. Treasury in December 2025.
5: So A4SI is the Colombia-based recruitment company that was responsible for recruiting the retired Colombian personnel before they were apparently hired by Global Security Services Group, the UAE-based company that we believe hired the contractors and which has very strong ties to UAE authorities, including senior members of the UAE ruling family. And as you said, A4SI was sanctioned by the U.S. Treasury Department in December of last year. And yet GSSG, Global Security Services Group, which we believe has apparently hired these contractors, paid them, has not been sanctioned, nor its CEO, a man named Mohammed Hamdan Al-Zabi. And in our report, we are calling for the U.S. Treasury Department, the EU, allies of the UAE to investigate GSSG and investigate its CEO, Mohammed Hamdan Al-Zabi, with a view to imposing sanctions, because at the core of this operation, we believe are UAE authorities. And it's sort of like if you're going to sanction A4SI without sanctioning GSSG, you're cutting off one arm of the octopus without getting to the heart of the operation.
0: Joey, what does UAE have to gain by this intensification of conflict in Sudan? UAE, a close U.S. ally.
5: Yeah, so this UAE's apparent support to the RSF is part of a broader pattern whereby the UAE has been intervening in neighboring conflicts for over a decade. Human Rights Watch has consistently documented how the UAE has intervened as far back as Yemen in 2014, 2015, and then in Libya in the war between 2019 and 2020, and now in Sudan. And we really see how the UAE uses these neighboring conflicts to project its political and economic influence abroad. And again, Human Rights Watch has documented scores of human rights violations that are linked with UAE's intervention. In Yemen, in both Yemen and Libya, we documented scores of indiscriminate and disproportionate airstrikes on civilians and civilian objects. And particularly in southern Yemen, we also documented how the UAE financed, trained, and supported abusive local forces, which detained civilians in terribly violent counterterrorism operations. So it's not just about Sudan. And with each of these, very violent interventions, the UAE still has not received any accountability and has not yet been called out by name by the international community. And in the context of Sudan, we're still relying on these ambiguous and weak statements calling out external actors fueling the war rather than naming names and calling out the UAE.
1: And finally, Joey, before we conclude, why Colombia and are there other states that the UAE, fighters from other states that the UAE has been recruiting?
5: There may be other fighters of other nationalities that UAE-linked entities have recruited. We weren't really able to verify those accounts. But the relationship between UAE authorities and Colombian retired personnel goes back to 2011 when Mohammed bin Zayed, the current UAE president, started to build an 800-person battalion, a foreign legion comprised entirely of Colombian military personnel. Well, at this time, this foreign legion was legal. The recruitment effort was public. But that was sort of the start of this relationship between UAE authorities and Colombian retired personnel. Colombia provides a very fertile recruitment ground that after years of internal armed conflict. There's also, retired personnel who are incredibly well trained. Also, they're trained on U.S. equipment, of which the UAE's military is also trained. So there's lots of interoperability between the two forces there. And we also saw Colombian fighters pop up supported by the UAE in Yemen as well, starting in 2015. So this relationship goes back more than a decade.
0: I want to thank you so much for being with us, Joey Shea, senior UAE researcher at Human Rights Watch. We'll link to your report, From Bogota to El Fasher. Coming up, the Justice Department has announced it's investigating the writer E. Jean Carroll, who's won two civil lawsuits against President Trump over sexual abuse and defamation. Back in 20 seconds.

0: Femme du Monde, Women of the World by Amadou and Mariam in our Democracy Now! Studio. This is Democracy Now!, democracynow.org. I'm Amy Goodman with Nermeen Sheikh.
1: We end today's show with the latest news that the Justice Department has launched a criminal investigation into the writer E. Jean Carroll. According to the New York Times and CNN, the inquiry is looking into whether Carroll committed perjury in a 2022 deposition. That's despite a 2024 ruling by a federal appeals court panel that dismissed claims E. Jean Carroll committed perjury. In 2019, Carroll published a memoir describing an encounter in the 1990s when she says Trump sexually assaulted her in a department store dressing room. When Trump denied the account, Carroll sued him and won $5 million in damages, with a unanimous New York jury finding Trump liable for sexual abuse and defamation.
0: After Trump made disparaging remarks about E. Jean Carroll, she sued him again and won a second defamation judgment for over $83 million. Federal courts have upheld both verdicts, though on Wednesday, the U.S. Supreme Court deferred its decision on whether to hear President Trump's appeal of the $5 million civil verdict. It was the 12th time the Supreme Court has deferred the appeal. We'll have more right now with Deborah Turkheimer, professor of law at Northwestern University and the author of Credible, Why We Doubt Accusers and Protect Abusers. Professor Turkheimer, if you can respond to this latest news that I think have rocked many in this country. President Trump faces paying E. Jean Carroll close to $90 million, and now his own Department of Justice is criminally investigating her. Can you talk about the grounds and the history of this case?
2: Yes, I can do that. Thanks for having me. I guess we need to go back to October 2022. During the discovery phase of E. Jean Carroll's lawsuit, she was deposed. And one of the questions that she was asked pertained to whether she was getting any outside funding for her legal fees. And she answered no. This Department of Justice investigation into perjury charges centers on that particular response. So it's a very small piece of this lawsuit. Donald Trump has tried over and over again to impugn E. Jean Carroll's credibility around the sexual abuse allegations. That has been unsuccessful over and over again. So this is about the question of whether she knew when she answered no to that question about outside legal funding that, in fact, billionaire Reid Hoffman had contributed some money to her case, to her lawyers, to enable this to actually come forward. Because as we know, it's very expensive to sue civilly, and particularly to go up against someone with the resources of Donald Trump. So this perjury investigation centers on that deposition. It's unusual in so many ways, Amy.
0: Explain those ways.
2: So there are some very technical, let's say, obstacles to proving perjury in this case that I'm thinking about even at this very early stage of an investigation. So, you know, one point to make is that E. Jean Carroll must have willfully or knowingly lied under oath in this deposition. If she simply made a mistake, if she wasn't aware of whatever funding arrangement was in place, that's not perjury. A second point is that the statement must have some material bearing on the likely outcome of the case. Here, when E. Jean Carroll's allegations went to trial, ultimately, the judge decided that none of this should even come into evidence. It was too tangential to bear in any meaningful way on the case. So that materiality requirement is going to be tough. The venue is unusual here. Why Chicago, you might ask? Well, it's unclear. Apparently, there may be some connection to one of Reid Hoffman's nonprofits. But venue is ordinarily in the location where an offense occurred. There's no allegation that the funding of the legal fees was itself improper. So I find that to be curious. And then the last point is probably the most important, which is there is a due process right not to be the victim of any kind of selective or vindictive prosecution. And it's very apparent on the face of this that the use of the Justice Department to go after E. Jean Carroll in this way is completely unprecedented. It is an obvious indication that Donald Trump continues to go after E. Jean Carroll in this vendetta. And in this case, he's using the taxpayer-funded Justice Department to do that. These cases are brought in our name, in the name of the people of the United States. And it's frankly galling.
1: I mean, so what broader concerns arise from this Department of Justice investigating someone who has successfully sued a sitting president?
2: Well, there is no precedent for anything like this. To take one question and answer in a civil case and to use that as the basis for this federal investigation, it raises questions about the allocation of resources. Why is this a federal case? Why is it in the interest of justice to go after E. Jean Carroll at this moment in time? And I think the inescapable conclusion is that the Justice Department is being used to pursue Donald Trump's continuing revenge tour against E. Jean Carroll. I will also note that unlike cases against James Comey, Letitia James, Adam Schiff, Jerome Powell, E. Jean Carroll is and always has been a private citizen. And so there's something about this instance that I think may strike people as even more egregious than some examples in the past where selective or vindictive prosecution is very much in the mix. This seems different. And I should say it's yet another example of the ways in which Donald Trump has tried to silence E. Jean Carroll, has tried to deter her from coming forward, has tried to threaten her into keeping quiet. Even if this investigation goes nowhere, even if there are no successful perjury charges, as I suspect in the end, there will be no successful perjury charges. It's hugely daunting to know that you are being investigated by the Justice Department.
0: And it's very interesting that he does this at the time of the theatrical release of the film about her called Ask E. Jean. And also that this came out after yesterday. If you can, in this last 30 seconds, explain what the Supreme Court did in E. Jean's case.
2: So the Supreme Court is continuing to sort of kick the can down the road when it comes to deciding whether Donald Trump has any reason not to pay the judgment against him. It seems as if they may be waiting for his appeal to come up in the second case. You mentioned that there were two verdicts against him, one for around $5 million, one for around $83 million. And it may be that they're sort of waiting to consolidate his arguments. We won't know for a bit. But right now, the Supreme Court is sort of sitting on these cases.
0: Deborah Turkheimer, we want to thank you so much for being with us, professor of law at Northwestern University and the author of the book Credible, Why We Doubt Accusers and Protect Abusers. That does it for today's show. I'll be in Great Barrington today for the 20th anniversary of the Berkshire International Film Festival, where Steal This Story, Please is the opening film, the film about Democracy Now! And independent media. Tomorrow, I'm headed to Tucson, Arizona, for Friday night and Saturday, a fundraiser for KXCI Community Radio in Tucson. That's at 10:30 in the morning. The film showing at 1 on Saturday and through the week. And then on Saturday night, I'll be in Phoenix for the showing of the film, doing the Q&A afterwards. Next week, Tampa, celebrating KFAI Community Radio. And on Sunday, we'll be in Miami. You can check our website the following week in Vermont and Burlington and Montpelier and St. Johnsbury and more. I'm Amy Goodman with Nermeen Sheikh. Go to democracynow.org for all the details. 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

You know, while singing this song, it makes my mind run back to the times when we had some very wonderful artists. Just to name a few to bring your mind back, such as the one and only Lil Willie Jones. I believe if Lil Willie was with us tonight,

another great artist, gone but not forgotten, the one and only Brother Satchmo, better known as Louis Armstrong. I believe Louis will probably come to you like this, who's with us tonight, Brother Louis Armstrong.

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0: Michelle Parker, Paul Heller, tenor saxophone.
1: You know, I've always wanted to be in a situation. Thank you, man. We're gonna do, the idea is to do a little bit of Ray Charles first, and then we're gonna do some funky stuff later, okay? But I've always wanted to be in a situation where I could be in front of a big band and sing Ray Charles. So let's give a big round of applause to this situation. Now the next Ray Charles song, I'm gonna sing a little bit. I'm gonna play the saxophone a little bit. And following the alto saxophone solo, there's gonna be a trumpet solo. Now the trumpet solo, trumpet player is named Klaus. My wife is not here, but Klaus' wife is here. And we're gonna dedicate this song to her, simply because her name is Margie. Margie by Ray Charles.

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Hello and welcome to Vinny's Music Masterclass. I am your host for the evening, Vinny. We're going to be doing a very Dave Matthews-centric episode, so let's get the show on the road.

So that was Ants Marching by Dave Matthews off their first actual official album, not the studio album version. This is the Remember Two Things version of Ants Marching. It's a quick palate cleanser. I'm going to put on some music by another band I like, Bad Company. I'm going to be putting on the song Holy Water, which I love, off from the Brian Howe era Bad Company. And from there, let's get started.

She is a lady. She's got time. Brush back your hair and let me get to know your face.

0: So, this was Vinny's Music Masterclass. We start off with a song by Dave Matthews, Gravedigger, a great song. Now we went into Stay or Leave, another Dave Matthews song off of Soul Album. After that, we went to the cover Cinnamon Girl, as done by Dave Matthews' band violin player Boyd Tinsley, into the demo version of Ants Marching by Dave Matthews' band, into Holy Water by Bad Company, into How About That by Bad Company, into Calling All Stations by Genesis, Slow Marching Band by Jethro Tull, Ship of Fools is covered by Elvis Costello, This Notes to You by Neil Young, Musical Box by Genesis, Mighty Quinn by Man from Man's Earth Band. And if you like what you hear, keep listening. This show's going to continue. 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There's going to be a lot of interesting stuff played. This is going to be a very good time for everybody, so make sure to give it a shot. 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

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I'm your host, Aiden. Thank you for joining us on this very special edition of Settling the Score. We are commemorating Earth Day. The music, the sounds, the pieces, the people, the places of the planet Earth, the planet we all share. Earth Day was yesterday, April 22nd. And, you know, we're still in the earthy mood. Earth Day is every day. So today, we're highlighting the Songs of the Earth. That was Richard Wagner's prelude to Das Rheingold, on recording there with Herbert von Karajan and the Berlin Philharmonic. Up next, the music of Debussy and the ocean La Mer.

the London Symphony Orchestra and Raphael Frubeck de Brigo on recording there with Debussy's La Mer, that opening movement commemorating the oceans of the planet Earth. Now, our first piece, the Vorspiel, the prelude to Das Rheingold, was supposed to evoke the Rhine River as it rages and courses through the land, and that was the sea, La Mer, as the waves build and crash on the shore, and there's so much turbulence, but beauty, very, very deep French impressionist beauty that comes out in that piece that Debussy very much knew how to channel. Now we go to Gustav Mahler. Mahler has an entire suite of songs of Lieder that is titled The Song of the Earth, or The Songs of the Earth. This is a lovely arrangement for two voices and chamber orchestra by Paul Jing Po Chang. This is the fourth of those songs, Von der Schönheit, and it was recorded live at the Tangchung Theater. These wonderful, wonderful pieces are dedicated to the planet Earth, and this one especially, I think, captures such a natural pastoral vibe to it. I think

We move on from Mahler, and probably what's the most explicit part of our program, the songs of the earth. Now, you know, what's a little nature, what's a little earth, without celebrating the trees, the lovely trees that account for this beautiful, beautiful blue and green planet. We do have a very green planet, at least I hope we will in the future. From Respighi, Adorino Respighi, his suite, The Pines of Rome, contains this movement, the third, The Pines of the Janiculum. And this is really, really special for a funny reason that I won't say just now, but again, we're celebrating the earth, we're celebrating the trees, and we're also celebrating the inhabitants of those trees to give you a bit of a hint at what's coming just at the end of this absolutely serene piece. Again, The Pines of Janiculum.

the pines of Janiculum from Respighi's The Pines of Rome. And if you heard it, I don't know where you've been if you didn't. That was the song of the nightingale perched atop a pine tree. And the story goes, and this may be some falsification, but it's a pretty damn good story, is that Ottorino Respighi himself went out into the forest, into the pines, and recorded for gramophone playback the actual song of a real nightingale bird. And in the premiere of this piece, all the way back in time in Italy, they actually have a part written into the score for gramophone, one of the first times that a piece of electronic music-making equipment was used in a real score. This was a big deal, folks. And what was played was that song, the song of the birds of the nightingale. Now, Respighi is known for a lot of his natural depictions. He was definitely a fan of Italy, definitely a fan of Rome, and might I say, definitely a fan of the planet Earth. Now, I mean, we have so much to cover. All classical music is connected to the planet Earth, because as far as we know, the only classical music, at least the only thing we can access, has been made on this planet Earth. I hope for the day that one day we have extraterrestrial music, but right now we gotta make do with what we got. And maybe we can get a little close to extraterrestrial music with the music of Igor Stravinsky. This is The Rite of Spring, another Berlin Philharmonic recording with Herbert von Karajan, or La Sacre du Printemps, very famous. This is a ballet that caused a riot at its premiere because it was just so rousing. This is Stravinsky's take on our planet. This is his Dance of the Earth.

short but pungent. Oh, my goodness. That was Stravinsky's The Dance of the Earth from The Rite of Spring. A very different character from what we've been listening to. A lot of pastoral, beautiful, majestic scenes, and that was in your face. The planet Earth can be bitter and pretty cruel at some times. Never evil. There's no evil in nature here on Earth. But what we do have next is probably something that is so endemic to life on Earth, yet is not part of the Earth at all. It's a big, huge, glowing, burning, bright ball of gas conducting hydrogen fusion into helium about 8 light minutes away from us. And if you can guess what that is, it's the sun. The sun. Well, so what does the sun have to do with Earth? Well, the sun is exactly what is responsible for the life on our planet. A couple other things mixed in there. A couple other choice things, so we can talk about that at another time, but that's neither here nor there. What is here and what is there is Maurice Ravel, his Daphne and Chloe ballet. In this version, it's a suite. It's so lovely just for this one movement, Lever du Jour, or The Sunrise. This recording is with Pierre Boulez and the Rundfunker Berlin and the Berlin Philharmonic. This is the sunrise. Every morning, for every being on Earth, we experience a sunrise, something quite uniting. And the way Ravel writes a sunrise is unlike any other composer. You'll hear just how glorious it can be.

and the sun rises over our wonderful planet Earth. If you're watching this on YouTube, sorry if you're listening on WVKR, I appreciate you. You're great. But you can see that the thumbnail is the great moonrise taken by the Apollo 8 astronauts as they looked back at our home planet and saw the beauty of our blue globe rising over the moon's surface. Just like the sun rises each day, the sun still rises. And now we've gone back to the moon with the Artemis 2 mission. Well, we've circled it. We're going back one more time. About an Artemis 4 will make touchdown. That'll be lots of fun. But before we get ahead of ourselves, this is the Earth Day show. Where on Earth can we get just about as high in the world? I don't know where I'm going with that. We can get high with a little help from our friends. We can also get high from our friend Mr. Richard Strauss and his Alpine Symphony. You know I'm a fan of the Alpine Symphony. Here it is, a couple of movements spliced together. The ninth movement, Auf der Alm. The 13th movement, Auf dem Gipfel. And then the final movement, the 22nd. We end on a peaceful yet very eerie Nacht, nighttime on the mountain. So let's take this mountainous journey. We've been through the water, we've been through the forest, we've been through the air, we've been to the sun, our corona, and now we climb the mountain.

we now move to Bedřich Smetana, the Czech composer. And the Czech composer, probably one of his most, the most famous work of his, is Ma Vlast, or My Country. And this movement, the second, Vltava, depicts the Moldau, the great river in what is now the Czech Republic. Right around Prague-ish. This is a wonderful recording with the Vienna Philharmonic conducted by James Levine. And again, listen as just this composer Smetana takes you into nature, immerses you into the planet Earth. Especially keep in mind the imagery of the river and everything on the river's banks, the forests. There's this one moment so ethereal, so lovely, where all the winds start to flutter and the strings start to just whine and tug on your heartstrings. It's almost like the river enters such a beautiful state of flow, and everything is in peace and harmony with all the creatures, all the abiotic and biotic processes around. The imagery, we could go on forever, but this is Bedřich Smetana's Moldau.

0: And with that Bedrick Smetana's The Moldau takes us to the end of our program, folks. This has been such a lovely exploration of our planet together. Our planet, may I not stress that enough, that we exist on this planet as a united people. Our one planet, our home, our mother, we must respect it. Happy Earth Day, folks. Earth Day should not be celebrated just on this one day. It is every day, just like every day is a wonderful day to celebrate ourselves through music. Our music, human music, the music of the planet Earth, something that is so uniquely ours and something that is always worth celebrating. Folks, I will see you next time. Until then, have a wonderful week full of wonderful music.
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